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3: 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What do you remember about 9/11? 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
4: 25 years after the September 11th terrorist attacks, the threat of radical Islam remains a sobering reality. Today, I'm joined by my good friend, Virgil Walker, for a special conversation about radical Islam, the ideology behind it, and what Christians need to understand about the threat it poses to the West. Virgil is a pastor, author, and friend of the Institute for Faith and Culture. He's known for bringing a bold biblical perspective to some of the most challenging cultural issues of our day. And now, please welcome Virgil Walker to the City of God. Virgil Walker, thank you so much for joining me on the City of God.
5: Pleasure to be with you, man. Glad to join you.
4: It's hard to believe, but this year marks the 25th anniversary of 9/11, the terrorist attacks on New York City, the Pentagon, Pennsylvania, thinking about what happened a quarter century ago. What do you think Americans remember well, and what do you think they've forgotten?
5: Unfortunately, I think the list of what we've forgotten is much longer than what we remember well, especially given what's taken place in the more recent times with Mamdani being elected to a political office there, and as a, you know, the mayor of New York City, the Freedom Center being lit up in green in celebration of Muslim heritage, all kinds of things that I think we've absolutely forgotten about what happened, about why it happened, the ideology that informed it, the activities around it. I think we've forgotten more than we remember. From a standpoint of what we remember, it's really hard to put a finger on. I mean, seriously, I was recently in, maybe this was a couple years ago, I was recently in a high school giving a talk to students during, you know, September the 11th, and had to unpack for them what actually transpired. I'd recognized for the first time, Dr. Rob, it was shocking to me that I was in front of students who had weren't even born at the time in which, you know, the 9/11 happened. And so it was shocking. I think, unfortunately, we've forgotten more than we remember, and there's much that we should remember about what took place on that day.
4: Virgil, when we think about a terrorist attack, on the surface, we obviously think about the geopolitical ramifications, but you and I know that digging beneath the surface, this really was a reminder of the clash of worldviews that really have existed from the beginning of time. What did 9/11 in particular reveal about how religion and ideology really does shape world history?
5: I really do wish we had really taken a lesson from the page of what you just wrote. Because if you remember, right after 9/11 took place, we had George W. Bush, who told us, informed us, this is a religion of peace, that Islam actually means peace. And the reality is that's absolutely untrue. What Islam means is submission. And that's what they are, that's what the whole of the activities that they were engaged in were about. They wanted the West to submit to Allah. And this was their aim, their target, their tip of the spear, if you will, to ensuring that we understood that reality. And so what informs Islam is domination. They evangelize through dominating other cultures, through subjugating other cultures, through enslavement of other cultures. It's not an evangelistic kind of religion. And so everything that informs what they do and what they're about has everything to do with conquering. That's how it moved from Mecca to Medina and the like from the 7th century. And that's what we see today. It's a conquering religion. And that's not to say that every single Muslim practices the religion in that way. Many of them are more westernized. They see the jihad as an internal struggle rather than an external one. But unfortunately, the vast majority of the terrorists who we see in infecting countries, communities, and the landscape of our current country, they are informed by an orthodox view of their faith. And so that's what we've got to contend with.
4: You know, we think about 9/11 and it was so revealing concerning the threats that we face in the West. But believe it or not, there's an entire generation that wasn't even born yet. Think of my two children. They were far from being born in 2001. You remember where you were. I remember where I was. But my children obviously have no recollection of this event. So how does that reality, knowing that there's an entire generation that was not yet born, how does that underscore the importance of parents passing down from generation to generation a biblical worldview and helping them understand how that biblical worldview shapes all of life?
5: Yeah, man, I think that question is central. That's the conversation all of us need to be having. Churches, pastors, leaders, those who care, A, about Western civilization, more importantly, like you and I, about Christianity and about a biblical worldview. The reason is because Islam isn't moving forward or forging ahead because of its power or impact or because of how focused their ideas are. That's not at all what's happening. What they're doing is that they're advancing because Christianity has dropped the ball on what's critically important to advancing civilization. The family structure, the catechizing of children, the father taking the leading role in shepherding his children, school systems who should have no problem talking about the Lord, about God, about their belief in the Christian worldview that has shaped our society. That's what we need to be talking about. Those are the kinds of things we need to be having. We need to have a church that's informing its people about what the Bible has to say, and doing so without blushing, doing so without apology, standing in the public square and making public proclamations to the Lord and representing that. What's happened is, as a culture and a society, we've walked all of that back. We're almost embarrassed to say the name Jesus in public. We're almost embarrassed about standing on our Christian faith. And what's happened is we're witnessing Muslims say, well, if you're gonna cede that ground, then we'll take it. And they'll stand out in the middle of a town square with their rugs and with their prayer rugs and begin praying in the open. And so what ground we've ceded as Christians is the ground that Muslims are saying, oh, well, if you're going to give up that ground, we'll take it and we'll function and operate in ways that Christians are not functioning in. They're taking Deuteronomy 6, you know, where we're supposed to teach our children in the way that they should go, and all of those kinds of things that we know about the proper training, nurturing, and processing of kids. They're taking that and taking them into their families and doing things that Christians have known to do for a long time and are not doing anymore.
3: City of God Radio, 25 years after 9/11 and what America has forgotten about the attack on our nation. That's Rob Pacienza talking with his guest, Pastor Virgil Walker, about 9/11 and the fundamental principles behind the attack on our nation 25 years ago. As you heard, radical Islam is a religion of dominance and submission. You also heard, not all Muslims practice in the way of forced dominance and submission. One thing the Muslim community seems to do a better job with, as compared to Christianity, sadly, is demonstrating their faith in the public square and to their children. They are not ashamed of their religion. Rob and Virgil will look at that next when City of God Radio continues.
4: Separation of church and state does not mean separation of faith and politics. Romans 13 tells us the state has authority under God. Matthew 22 tells us to render to Caesar what is Caesar's and to God what is God's. Christians are called to speak truth in every arena, including policy and public debate.
3: Just how should Christians talk about politics? Find out what the Bible says. Get the book Politics and the Kingdom of God. 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City of God Radio, 25 years after 9/11, what America has forgotten and what's going on now since America has forgotten. Here's Rob Pacienza with his guest, Virgil Walker.
4: Islam has no problem fulfilling the command to be fruitful and multiply.
5: No, they don't.
4: And unfortunately, so many people, even inside the church, as you just referenced, looking down on the nuclear family. It's unpopular to get married. It's unpopular to have children. And we're really seeing that war coming into the West and losing the nuclear family and with it a flourishing society.
5: When we think about Deuteronomy 6 and its importance, I think for the most part, Christians have taken that to be kind of really something that we plaster over our walls, right over our refrigerator, you know, the idea of teaching our children diligently when they rise up and when they lie down and the like. And unfortunately for us, because of the fact that we've made it a punchline, we've ceded ground that we shouldn't have ceded. And what's happened and as a response to that is Muslims have taken that up. They're teaching their children about the Quran. They're teaching their young people about Juma and prayer. They order their lives around their form of worship. False though it may be, they're doing that. And as a result, they're seeing fruit from that. They're seeing the next generation live out the ideas of Islam. We've seeded that ground, and really what it requires of us as a generation is to pick that back up and to walk that back out. I believe that Christianity is true, right, and good for society. And we've got to walk that out in the lives of our families and children at churches and in the public square.
4: Virgil, one thing I do remember in the aftermath of 9/11, there was a rise in patriotism, love, and appreciation for America. We think of the George W. Bush scene with the bullhorn in New York City, you know, ground zero, and churches filled that next Sunday, and just an appreciation for what God had done and what God was continuing to do in this nation. You fast forward 25 years later, and you see the amount of skepticism and criticism from institutions of higher education to mainstream media and other institutions all throughout the West. What does that say about the current state of America, and how did we get here so quickly?
5: Our institutions have been under attack for quite some time from leftist ideology, and we're seeing the fruit of that in a society that really hates everything that built it. For everything from capitalism to the republic that's orchestrated by the rule of law, everything that you see is under attack. And all of that, again, that the foundation of that is a hatred of God. It's a hatred of a biblical worldview. And so when those things are under attack, we should not be surprised and shocked by what replaces it. And that is people who do know what they believe, wrong though those beliefs may be, people who do stand up and fight against capitalism with ideas related to socialism. We shouldn't be shocked at all or surprised by the confusion related to gender and the idea that the Imago Dei can be something that we throw aside and cast away, and now we can reframe who we are and what we are, created in our own image rather than in the image of God.
4: One thing we are seeing 25 years later, we're now seeing in our nation practicing Muslims elected to prominent offices across our country. What does this tell us?
5: This is the asymmetric war that is being unleashed upon America. Muslims recognize, Islam recognizes, that engaging in a military battle with the United States would not suit them well, right? Iran is learning that now. So what they've done is they've come into our country, some legal, some illegal, but they've appealed to the virtues of our nation, right? They use the Constitution and the freedom of religion against us for the purpose of usurping our laws, our order, our direction, and then find themselves incredibly focused to get themselves into public office in order to change the laws in their favor. That's what's happening around the country, and we've got to wake up to it before this place becomes Europe and even worse. That's one of the reasons why I'm so proud of the work that you all are doing there with ensuring that we inculcate our culture with faith, having an understanding of biblical worldview, and not mandating that only happen inside of the four walls of the church. It's about faith and culture, and we push what we know, what we believe, what we love into the culture, and we do so unashamedly.
4: Amen to that. And I think one of the great ironies we will look back at one day in Islam and seeing the rise of more and more Muslims running and winning political offices. But I think one of the great ironies we'll look back on is the unholy alliance between Muslims and Marxists here in America and throughout the West. What is so ironic about this unholy alliance, and what are the implications?
5: They're operating on two different views. One is a religious view, and of course, Marxism is an irreligious view, right? Marx who said religion is the opiate of the people, right? The idea behind that is that it's only good to keep people numbed enough so that Marxism can lay hold to the society or the culture in which it's trying to invade. Marxism is the idea of the oppressed and the oppressor, and using that kind of language and idea in an effort to engage in a constant battle so that civilizations and societies are deconstructed, especially when they uphold a biblical or Christian worldview. With Islam is using that. It's more the asymmetric warfare that I talked about. It's not a warfare designed by, okay, we're going to attack you here, we're going to attack you there. No, we're going to appeal to your sympathies. We're going to appeal to the fact that Marxism has so permeated your culture. The idea of the oppressed and the oppressor so permeated your culture that we're going to invade and we'll become the oppressed. We're going to use that same language so that you can treat us as victims, where when we say something or do something or present ourselves in a specific way, you won't attack us. And until we get enough folks who agree with us, enough Muslims who stand with us, and then the tables will be turned. And by then it will be far too late.
4: Virgil, we live with this tension of grace and truth, particularly when it comes to all of the biblical passages of welcoming the stranger, welcoming the outsider. We have a lot of debate inside and outside of the church today regarding open borders, closed borders, immigration reform, pathway to citizenship. How can a Christian in the 21st century operate with both grace and truth when it comes to welcoming other people of other religions, welcoming the immigrant and the stranger? How can we both support what's happening in the area of immigration reform, but at the same time be compassionate and gracious?
5: I think that's an important distinction to make. We've got to reorder our whole thought process around a biblical worldview. We're getting compassion confused. We really are thinking compassion requires us to be subservient, to be slaves, to be walked on, to be doormats. We can't do that. We've got to go back to what the Bible has to say. Even those in the days of Israel, when the less fortunate or those who wanted to sojourn with Israel came alongside, they had to submit to the laws of Israel. They had to assimilate to the culture that was around them that they were trying to be a part of. And what we're seeing now are invaders, people who come and they wave their own flag of their nation, the nation that they fled. They wave that proudly in the middle of our streets and our country while demanding of us that we take care of all of their needs. We've got to reorient our whole thought process around biblical worldview, what compassion really is and is to look like, and how we need to serve our neighbor. In fact, even who is our neighbor? We need to, I think it's imperative in our day and time to have those conversations. And I'm grateful for the work that you do in ensuring that we do have those conversations.
4: Virgil, we think about what's happening in our nation right now. We, as I often say, a physical political Babylon no longer exists, but certainly the spirit of Babylon is alive and well, and it could cause us to have great discouragement and dismay. But we're people of hope. We know how the story ends. So what gives you hope concerning the church in America? And what challenge do you leave our audience with as they think about faithfully influencing culture for Christ?
5: I think with all that we've talked about and discussed, there is a real natural tendency to become fearful, to be afraid of all of the things that you see. And the reality is we don't need to be afraid. There's been worse conditions than this in the first century. And we watched a Christianity become so robust that it overturned the Roman governments. So I don't have any fear whatsoever. I know and function in a space and place of great hope because of Christ and the fact that we live for him. Indeed, we'll die for him. But we have to have that in mind and be prepared for both conditions, and to be willing in light of that to honestly tell the truth at every turn. Like I said earlier, the issue is not that these ideologies are so powerful or that false religion is so effective. It's that we've ceded ground as Christians, and all it requires of us is to pick up the baton and decide that we're going to run the race laid out for us in our day and time. And that's imperative for every Christian to hear, for them to do, and then for them to think practically speaking about what that looks like in their family, in their home, with their spouse, in the church, and in the public square.
4: Amen to that. So much reason for hope, but we cannot stand on the sidelines. We have to get engaged. And I love how you started right there in the home. It's what's happening in, you know, around your dining room table, in your living room. It starts with a Deuteronomy 6 vision for the nuclear family. Virgil, I am so thankful for you. And thank you so much for joining me on the City of God.
5: Thanks for the opportunity. I look forward to speaking with you again.
3: 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That was Rob Pazienza talking with Virgil Walker. As Virgil points out, we have to reorient our whole thought process around biblical worldview, what compassion really is, and what it's to look like, and how we need to serve our neighbor and understand just who is our neighbor. And you can hear this City of God presentation again, 25 years after 9/11, what America has forgotten, at crm.tv/radio. 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Rob, you and Virgil brought up teaching the next generation about our Christian-based culture. Freedom and liberty is what our culture is about, but like some key things about 9/11, we seem to have forgotten many things about freedom and liberty. What are people missing here?
4: They are missing the influence and the impact of Christianity on our nation's founding. The West, and America included, would be unrecognizable if it wasn't for the influence of Christianity, not only in private, not only preached from the pulpits, but also exercised freely in the public square. It is unprecedented in history that we would see a nation like America survive for 250 years with freedom and flourishing for all people. And the question must be asked, how did that happen? What made America great in the first place? And it's without question, it is not opinion, but it is fact. It is the influence of the Christian worldview as the predominant worldview that led to our founders creating a constitutional republic with unprecedented freedom and flourishing for all people. And so we need to teach the next generation the true story of America. We need to teach the next generation the Christian roots of our nation. We need to replace social studies with civics and reclaim civics for the glory of God.
3: And there's another problem with things changing in our national landscape. Now more than ever, it's important that Christians vote. But you've reported in some past programs a couple of years ago that many Christians do not vote. Has that improved, or is there still work to be done here?
4: Sean, unfortunately, the numbers are still very sobering. Not only do we have statistics of Christians that don't vote, we have statistics of evangelical Christians that aren't even registered to vote. The conservative estimates are roughly around 25 million evangelical Christians in America are not registered to vote.
3: Wow.
4: I mean, that number is not only sobering, it is staggering.
3: Yeah.
4: As I've often said, it is not only our civic responsibility and duty to vote. I believe wholeheartedly it is a biblical responsibility and duty to vote to advance his good and righteous causes here in America.
3: And that's one way to advance his causes, is to vote the issues. Thank you, Pastor Rob. Since 9/11, many things have changed in America, and these changes are not good. If there's one thing America needs more than ever, it's prayer. Your prayers. Coral Ridge Ministries, the folks who bring you City of God Radio, has a major league prayer plan they would like you to be part of. So here's Rob Pacienza with Oz Guinness about this plan.
4: Oz, what should the people of God, how should we be celebrating that honor the Lord that was worthy of the great American experiment?
0: It must have three elements. Thanksgiving, giving the Lord thanks for all the incredible blessings this country's enjoyed. Secondly, confession. And we need to say we have forgotten God. Thirdly, back to the Lord, back to truth, to the first principles, prayer for revival.
3: That was Rob Pacienza talking with Oz Guinness, and what the United States needs most now, prayer. This fall, Americans will be heading to the polls to direct the future of our nation. But before America votes, we must pray. 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
7: Romans 10:17 says, "Faith comes by hearing, and hearing by the word of God." 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
8: 1 John chapter 4. Beloved, do not believe every spirit, but test the spirits whether they are of God, because many false prophets have gone out into the world. By this you know the Spirit of God. Every spirit that confesses that Jesus Christ has come in the flesh is of God. And every spirit that does not confess that Jesus Christ has come in the flesh is not of God. And this is the spirit of the Antichrist, which you have heard was coming and is now already in the world. You are of God, little children, and have overcome them, because he who is in you is greater than he who is in the world. They are of the world. Therefore they speak as of the world, and the world hears them. We are of God. He who knows God hears us. He who is not of God does not hear us. By this we know the spirit of truth and the spirit of error. Beloved, let us love one another, for love is of God, and everyone who loves is born of God and knows God. He who does not love does not know God, for God is love. In this, the love of God was manifested toward us, that God has sent his only begotten Son into the world, that we might live through him. In this is love, not that we loved God, but that he loved us, and sent his Son to be the propitiation for our sins. Beloved, if God so loved us, we also ought to love one another. No one has seen God at any time. If we love one another, God abides in us, and his love has been perfected in us. By this we know that we abide in him, and he in us, because he has given us of his Spirit. And we have seen and testify that the Father has sent the Son as Savior of the world. Whoever confesses that Jesus is the Son of God, God abides in him, and he in God. And we have known and believed the love that God has for us. God is love, and he who abides in love abides in God, and God in him. Love has been perfected among us in this, that we may have boldness in the day of judgment. Because as he is, so are we in this world. There is no fear in love, but perfect love casts out fear, because fear involves torment. But he who fears has not been made perfect in love. We love him

1 John chapter 5. Whoever believes that Jesus is the Christ is born of God, and everyone who loves him who begot also loves him who is begotten of him. By this we know that we love the children of God, when we love God and keep his commandments. For this is the love of God, that we keep his commandments. And his commandments are not burdensome, for whatever is born of God overcomes the world. And this is the victory that has overcome the world, our faith. Who is he who overcomes the world but he who believes that Jesus is the Son of God? This is he who came by water and blood, Jesus Christ, not only by water, but by water and blood. And it is the Spirit who bears witness, because the Spirit is truth. For there are three that bear witness in heaven, the Father, the Word, and the Holy Spirit. And these three are one. And there are three that bear witness on earth, the Spirit, the water, and the blood. And these three agree as one. If we receive the witness of men, the witness of God is greater. For this is the witness of God which he has testified of his Son. He who believes in the Son of God has the witness in himself. He who does not believe God has made him a liar, because he has not believed the testimony that God has given of his Son. And this is the testimony, that God has given us eternal life, and this life is in his Son. He who has the Son has life. He who does not have the Son of God does not have life. These things I have written to you who believe in the name of the Son of God, that you may know that you have eternal life, and that you may continue to believe in the name of the Son of God. Now this is the confidence that we have in him, that if we ask anything according to his will, he hears us. And if we know that he hears us, whatever we ask, we know that we have the petitions that we have asked of him. If anyone sees his brother sinning a sin which does not lead to death, he will ask, and he will give him life for those who commit sin not leading to death. There is sin leading to death. I do not say that he should pray about that. All unrighteousness is sin, and there is sin not leading to death. We know that whoever is born of God does not sin, but he who has been born of God keeps himself, and the wicked one does not touch him. We know that we are of God, and the whole world lies under the sway of the wicked one. And we know that the Son of God has come and has given us an understanding, that we may know him who is true, and we are in him who is true, in his Son, Jesus Christ. This is the true God and eternal life. Little children, keep yourselves from idols. Amen. Second John. The Elder. To the elect lady and her children, whom I love in truth, and not only I, but also all those who have known the truth, because of the truth which abides in us and will be with us forever. Grace, mercy, and peace will be with you from God the Father and from the Lord Jesus Christ, the Son of the Father, in truth and love. I rejoice greatly that I have found some of your children walking in truth, as we receive commandment from the Father. And now I plead with you, lady, not as though I wrote a new commandment to you, but that which we have had from the beginning, that we love one another. This is love, that we walk according to his commandments. This is the commandment, that as you have heard from the beginning, you should walk in it. For many deceivers have gone out into the world who do not confess Jesus Christ as coming in the flesh. This is a deceiver and an antichrist. Look to yourselves, that we do not lose those things we worked for,

0: but that we may receive a full reward. Whoever transgresses and does not abide in the doctrine of Christ does not have God. He who abides in the doctrine of Christ has both the Father and the Son. If anyone comes to you and does not bring this doctrine, do not receive him into your house nor greet him, for he who greets him shares in his evil deeds. Having many things to write to you, I did not wish to do so with paper and ink, but I hope to come to you and speak face to face, that our joy may be full. The children of your elect sister greet you. Amen. Third John, the Elder, to the beloved Gaius, whom I love in truth. Beloved, I pray that you may prosper in all things and be in health, just as your soul prospers. For I rejoice greatly when brethren came and testified of the truth that is in you, just as you walk in the truth. I have no greater joy than to hear that my children walk in truth. Beloved, you do faithfully whatever you do for the brethren and for strangers, who have borne witness of your love before the church. If you send them forward on their journey in a manner worthy of God, you will do well, because they went forth for his name's sake, taking nothing from the Gentiles. We therefore ought to receive such, that we may become fellow workers for the truth. I wrote to the church, but Diotrephes, who loves to have the preeminence among them, does not receive us. Therefore, if I come, I will call to mind his deeds which he does, prating against us with malicious words. And not content with that, he himself does not receive the brethren, and forbids those who wish to, putting them out of the church. Beloved, do not imitate what is evil, but what is good. He who does good is of God, but he who does evil has not seen God. Demetrius has a good testimony from all, and from the truth itself. And we also bear witness, and you know that our testimony is true. I had many things to write, but I do not wish to write to you with pen and ink. But I hope to see you shortly, and we shall speak face to face. Peace to you. Our friends greet you. Greet the friends by name.
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Fear not, for I am with you. Be not dismayed, for I am your God. I will strengthen you. Yes, I will help you. I will uphold you with my righteous right hand. 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Come.

But he said to me, my grace is sufficient for you, for my strength is made perfect in weakness. Therefore, most gladly, I will rather boast in my infirmities, that the power of Christ may rest upon me. 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

0: 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You will show me the path of life. 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

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I'm Bob Lapine from Mornings on Family Radio. 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

Are not two sparrows sold for a copper coin? And not one of them falls to the ground apart from your Father's will. But the very hairs on your head are numbered. Do not fear, therefore. You are of more value than many sparrows. 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

Philippians chapter 1, verse 18. What then? Only that in every way, whether in pretense or in truth, Christ is proclaimed, and in that I rejoice. To live is Christ. Yes, and I will rejoice.

God so loved the world that he gave his only begotten Son, that whoever believes in him should not perish, but have everlasting life. 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

0: Romans 10:17 says, "Faith comes by hearing, and hearing by the word of God." Take just a moment now. Give your cares over to the Lord, and let's hear the word. 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
1: Jude, a bondservant of Jesus Christ and brother of James. To those who are called, sanctified by God the Father, and preserved in Jesus Christ, mercy, peace, and love be multiplied to you. Beloved, while I was very diligent to write to you concerning our common salvation, I found it necessary to write to you exhorting you to contend earnestly for the faith which was once for all delivered to the saints. For certain men have crept in unnoticed, who long ago were marked out for this condemnation, ungodly men who turn the grace of our God into lewdness and deny the only Lord God and our Lord Jesus Christ. But I want to remind you, though you once knew this, that the Lord, having saved the people out of the land of Egypt, afterward destroyed those who did not believe. And the angels, who did not keep their proper domain, but left their own abode, he has reserved in everlasting chains under darkness for the judgment of the great day. As Sodom and Gomorrah, and the cities around them in similar manner to these, having given themselves over to sexual immorality and gone after strange flesh, are set forth as an example, suffering the vengeance of eternal fire. Likewise also, these dreamers defile the flesh, reject authority, and speak evil of dignitaries. Yet Michael the archangel, in contending with the devil, when he disputed about the body of Moses, dared not bring against him a reviling accusation, but said, "The Lord rebuke you." But these speak evil of whatever they do not know, and whatever they know naturally, like brute beasts, in these things they corrupt themselves. Woe to them! For they have gone in the way of Cain, have run greedily in the error of Balaam for profit, and perished in the rebellion of Korah. These are spots in your love feasts, while they feast with you without fear, serving only themselves. They are clouds without water, carried about by the winds. Late autumn trees, without fruit, twice dead, pulled up by the roots. Raging waves of the sea, foaming up their own shame. Wandering stars, for whom is reserved the blackness of darkness forever. Now Enoch, the seventh from Adam, prophesied about these men also, saying, "Behold, the Lord comes with 10,000s of his saints to execute judgment on all, to convict all who are ungodly among them of all their ungodly deeds which they have committed in an ungodly way, and of all the harsh things which ungodly sinners have spoken against him. These are grumblers, complainers, walking according to their own lusts, and they mouth great swelling words, flattering people to gain advantage. But you, beloved, remember the words which were spoken before by the apostles of our Lord Jesus Christ, how they told you that there would be mockers in the last time who would walk according to their own ungodly lusts. These are sensual persons who cause divisions, not having the Spirit. But you, beloved, building yourselves up on your most holy faith, praying in the Holy Spirit, keep yourselves in the love of God, looking for the mercy of our Lord Jesus Christ unto eternal life. And on some have compassion, making a distinction, but others save with fear, pulling them out of the fire, hating even the garment defiled by the flesh. Now to him who is able to keep you from stumbling, and to present you faultless before the presence of his glory with exceeding joy, to God our Savior, who alone is wise, be glory and majesty, dominion and power, both now and forever. Amen.

0: Revelation Chapter 1. The revelation of Jesus Christ, which God gave him to show his servants, things which must shortly take place. And he sent and signified it by his angel to his servant John, who bore witness to the word of God and to the testimony of Jesus Christ to all things that he saw. Blessed is he who reads, and those who hear the words of this prophecy, and keep those things which are written in it, for the time is near. John, to the seven churches which are in Asia, grace to you and peace from him who is, and who was, and who is to come, and from the seven spirits who are before his throne, and from Jesus Christ, the faithful witness, the firstborn from the dead, and the ruler over the kings of the earth. To him who loved us and washed us from our sins in his own blood, and has made us kings and priests to his God and Father, to him be glory and dominion forever and ever. Amen. Behold, he is coming with clouds, and every eye will see him, even they who pierced him, and all the tribes of the earth will mourn because of him. Even so, amen. I am the Alpha and the Omega, the beginning and the end, says the Lord, who is, and who was, and who is to come, the Almighty. I, John, both your brother and companion in the tribulation and kingdom and patience of Jesus Christ, was on the island that is called Patmos for the word of God and for the testimony of Jesus Christ. I was in the Spirit on the Lord's day, and I heard behind me a loud voice as of a trumpet, saying, I am the Alpha and the Omega, the first and the last. And what you see, write in a book and send it to the seven churches which are in Asia, to Ephesus, to Smyrna, to Pergamos, to Thyatira, to Sardis, to Philadelphia, and to Laodicea. Then I turned to see the voice that spoke with me, and having turned, I saw seven golden lampstands, and in the midst of the seven lampstands, one like the Son of Man, clothed with a garment down to the feet and girded about the chest with a golden band. His head and hair were white like wool, as white as snow, and his eyes like a flame of fire. His feet were like fine brass, as if refined in a furnace, and his voice as the sound of many waters. He had in his right hand seven stars. Out of his mouth went a sharp two-edged sword, and his countenance was like the sun shining in its strength. And when I saw him, I fell at his feet as dead. But he laid his right hand on me, saying to me, Do not be afraid. I am the first and the last. I am he who lives and was dead. And behold, I am alive forevermore. Amen. And I have the keys of Hades and of death. Write the things which you have seen, and the things which are, and the things which will take place after this, the mystery of the seven stars which you saw in my right hand, and the seven golden lampstands. The seven stars are the angels of the seven churches, and the seven lampstands which you saw are the seven churches.
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Psalm 9, verses 9 and 10. The Lord is a stronghold for the oppressed, a stronghold in times of trouble. And those who know your name put their trust in you. For you, O Lord, have not forsaken those who seek you.

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Seek, and you will find. Knock, and it will be opened to you. 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

Bible tells us that God, in His mercy, takes our sin, and He doesn't just forgive it. He puts it as far as the east is from the west. He puts it behind His back. He remembers it no more. Think about that. The omniscient God, who knows everything, chooses to remember our sin no more. If you are in Christ, there is no condemnation. Your sins are forgiven thanks to His great mercy.

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Family Radio.

When I was arrested, I was always in my Bible for the first 3 years. That was the only book that I could really sit down and read. I read it through countless times with a deeper understanding every time that I would read it. And just this oneness and this closeness with God. Speak.

0: It's a constant balancing act between God's hands and feet. God will do for you what you can't. So what do I do? What does God do? We're always trying to figure that out. No one is perfect. But for the most part, just having that extended period of time with true oneness with God has changed my life forever. God loves you, even the worst parts of you. Let go and let Him help you.
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Good morning. Pastor George Grant here, welcoming you to the Lord's Day on Family Radio. As we worship today, remember the end of the story. God makes all things new. Not just souls, but the whole creation. That means the brokenness you see is not the final word. Jesus is. So let worship be your act of defiant hope in a world that desperately needs it. Revelation 21 says, I heard a loud voice from heaven saying, behold, the tabernacle of God is with men, and God will wipe away every tear from their eyes. Then he who sat on the throne said, behold, I make all things new.

0: 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So I will show my greatness and my holiness and make myself known in the eyes of many nations. Then they will know that I am the Lord.
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be anxious for nothing, but in everything, by prayer and supplication, with thanksgiving, let your requests be made known to God. 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
2: Welcome in. I'm Pastor George Grant, and I'm glad you're with us on Family Radio as we step into the Lord's Day together. If your week has been loud, hurried, or heavy, hear this. God has not changed. His throne is not shaken. His kindness has not thinned out. Worship is how we stop pretending we're in control and remember who truly is. Come to Him honestly. He already knows what you carry, and He invites us near. Hebrews 4 says, "Seeing then that we have a great high priest who has passed through the heavens, Jesus, the Son of God, let us hold fast our confession. For we do not have a high priest who cannot sympathize with our weaknesses. Let us therefore come boldly to the throne of grace, that we may obtain mercy and find grace to help in time of need." Lord Jesus, bring our hearts out of hiding. Give us boldness to draw near, and give us rest in your mercy. In Jesus' name, amen.
3: A good Lord's Day morning, my friend. This is Craig Holsabas welcoming you to Sunday Morning Echoes, a time of teaching and searching the Scriptures. This morning, it's our joy to share a message from pastor, teacher, Dr. Sean Morris, who is pastor at Covenant Presbyterian Church in Oak Ridge, Tennessee. This morning, he'll be teaching from Ephesians chapter 1, verses 3 to 14, and the sermon is entitled, Union with Christ. Union with Christ. So here now is the teaching ministry of pastor, teacher, Dr. Sean Morris.
4: Now, if you would, please turn with me in your Bibles tonight to Ephesians chapter 1. Ephesians chapter 1 tonight. We've been thinking a lot about union with Christ as we've been going through the epistle to the Galatians on Sunday mornings together. We've mentioned it and we've touched on it several times in a number of our passages, particularly Galatians 2 verse 20. I have been crucified with Christ. It is no longer I who live, but Christ who lives in me. And the life I now live in the flesh, I live by faith in the Son of God who loved me and gave himself for me. United with Christ, we are in his death and in his resurrection. And so, this English phrase, in Christ, appears approximately anywhere from 75 to 83 times in the New Testament, depending on which English Bible version you might be using. In the King James Version, for example, it's cited around 75 times, with the vast majority being in Paul's epistles. And very similar forms occur 83 times in our New Testament. And then other phrases like in Christ or in him or in the Lord or in whom, they appear roughly 216 times across the New Testament, with Paul using them 164 times. And of those 164 times that Paul uses such expressions, 36 of them occur in his letter to the Ephesians. There are dozens of times where phrases like with Christ or Christ in you or Christ in us, like in Galatians 2:20, Christ lives in me, or Colossians 1:27, Christ in you, the hope of glory, phrases like that occur. So this union with Christ language occurs well over 200 times all over the New Testament. It is one of the absolutely core foundational doctrines of Christian theology. And as we'll discuss later on, it really is the overarching category or sphere or umbrella term by which we understand and receive every other benefit from Christ's hand. Every other dimension of our salvation flows to us on account of our union with the Lord Jesus Christ. See, undergirding and surrounding and overarching the whole order of salvation, every stage of salvation is union with Christ. No part of our salvation, no facet is experienced apart from the believer's union with Christ. And our passage tonight from Ephesians very appropriately focuses on that aspect. So with that slightly longer introduction, let's pray and let's ask for God's help and blessing as we study his word together. Let's pray and then we'll read God's word. Well, Lord our God, we ask once again that you grant us the ministry of your spirit, that you grant it to our minds and hearts that we may understand what we read, and that you would use your word in our hearts to strengthen us as we continue the good fight of faith. Give us illumination, illumine our minds, and give us a love for and give us an attention to your word tonight. For we do ask it in Jesus' name. Amen. Ephesians 1, reading verses 3 through 14 tonight. Ephesians 1, beginning at verse 3, reading through verse 14. This is God's holy word. Hear it. Blessed be the God and Father of our Lord Jesus Christ, who has blessed us in Christ with every spiritual blessing in the heavenly places, even as he chose us in him before the foundation of the world, that we should be holy and blameless before him. In love, he predestined us for adoption to himself as sons through Jesus Christ, according to the purpose of his will, to the praise of his glorious grace with which he has blessed us in the beloved. In him, we have redemption through his blood, the forgiveness of our trespasses according to the riches of his grace, which he lavished upon us in all wisdom and insight, making known to us the mystery of his will, according to his purpose, which he set forth in Christ as a plan for the fullness of time, to unite all things in him, things in heaven and things on earth. In him, we have obtained an inheritance, having been predestined according to the purpose of him who works all things according to the counsel of his will, so that we who were the first to hope in Christ might be to the praise of his glory. In him you also, when you heard the word of truth, the gospel of your salvation, and believed in him, were sealed with the promised Holy Spirit, who is the guarantee of our inheritance until we acquire possession of it to the praise of his glory. Amen. Thus far, God's holy and inerrant and inspired word to us tonight. May he write its eternal truth on every one of our hearts. Sinclair Ferguson describes union with Christ as a doctrine which lies at the heart of the Christian life and the defining reality, he says, of what it means to be a Christian. Here's what he says further. He says that the benefits of the gospel are in Christ. They do not exist apart from him. They are ours only in him. They cannot be abstracted from him as if we ourselves could possess them independently of him, close quote. See, the doctrine of union with Christ really is at the heart of what it means to be a Christian. This is not some abstract, dry, dusty, esoteric, niche point of theological curiosity, though admittedly, maybe it gets treated that way in some corners. But rather, a doctrine like this ought to be at the forefront of our theological arsenal, both to convict sinners on the one hand, and to give assurance to doubt-ridden, conscience-stricken saints on the other hand. You know, it's been said by many wise men down through the ages that part of the goal in Christian preaching and teaching is to comfort the afflicted and to afflict the comfortable. To comfort the afflicted and to afflict the comfortable, or the presumptuous. I'd argue that it was a goal of much of our Lord Jesus' preaching in his day, and it is a goal of preaching scripture in our day. Not the only goal, of course, but certainly a goal. Indeed, as we've been with Paul in Galatians these many weeks, battling the legalists, the false teachers in Galatia, and in the doctrine of union with Christ, we have a powerful weapon in our arsenal to combat the false teaching of legalism. And at the same time, we have a wonderful antidote to combat the very thing that the legalists were so afraid of. Do you remember what that was? They were afraid of antinomianism, lawlessness. That was their great fear, as evidenced in the language of Gentile sinners. They were terrified that these Gentile converted Galatians who believed in the Lord Jesus were going to keep on living, as they perceived it, in a lawless, unbiblical way like Gentiles did. And so once again, if I could quote our friend Sinclair Ferguson, he says, there's only one genuine cure for legalism. It's the same medicine the gospel prescribes for antinomianism, and that is understanding and tasting union with Jesus Christ himself. See, in our understanding of this doctrine, at least tonight, we're following the classical Reformed understanding of it here, largely benefiting from the work of the great Professor John Murray. Murray has this wonderful little book called Redemption Accomplished and Applied. And our high school students, you may hopefully will find some of this familiar since you recently studied through Professor Murray's wonderful little book not too long ago with Ruling Elder Isbell in your Sunday school class. But as you may know, in that book, chapter by chapter, Professor Murray explores the different dimensions of the glorious aspects of our salvation, right? Calling and regeneration and faith and repentance and justification and adoption and sanctification and glorification. And Murray helps us see the beautiful way, the beautiful picture that Scripture paints for us. See, typically when we say salvation, casually speaking, we usually mean justification, at least in most evangelicals' casual conversation. At least that's my perception. I once was at enmity with God, and now I'm standing before him righteous, because I'm washed in the blood of the Lamb and I'm clothed in the righteousness of Christ by faith. That is salvation, and I cannot lose it. But strictly speaking, what I just described is properly called justification. And there is more to salvation than merely justification, wondrous as it is, and it is wondrous. Salvation is more properly understood as an umbrella category under which belong all kinds of aspects of God's salvation, God's saving dealings with you, believer. Right? Did you know, of course, that your salvation actually involves your calling and election and adoption and perseverance and growth and holiness and sure transport to glory and your blessed perfection, all of those things as well as being justified? So it is perfectly proper to say, I was saved, I am saved, I am being saved, and I will be saved. And Professor Murray helps us understand that union with Christ is the great comprehensive term in Scripture that encompasses every component and every aspect of the entire order of our salvation. See, Murray, in his book, he deals with that topic at the very end of it, because for him, it's both comprehensive and it's the climactic doctrine, union with Christ. But you could take it just as well at the beginning, I think, because it is the comprehensive and foundational doctrine for understanding our great salvation. We need to remember that everything else we say about election and calling and conversion and justification and adoption and sanctification and glorification, all of that is really another way to talk about different facets of the same diamond. You take a diamond, you take a gemstone, and you hold it up under the jeweler's light, and you twist it different directions, and you catch different glimmers, and you catch different gleams at different angles, but it's all the same gem, even if it refracts in particularly stunning and beautiful ways, depending on your angle. So it is here. The different aspects of our salvation are all different glimmerings and gleamings from the same beautiful gemstone, and that gemstone, that diamond, is our union with Jesus Christ. Union with Christ is the context and the environment and the foundation and the basis of every spiritual blessing that the believer enjoys. Murray puts it like this: nothing is more central or basic than union and communion with Christ. It is the central truth of the whole doctrine of salvation. Or if we wanted to go back further in time, we could quote our friend John Calvin. He says, we must understand that as long as Christ remains outside of us, as long as we are not united to Christ, we are separated from him. All that he has suffered and done for the salvation of the human race remains useless and of no value to us, so long as we are outside of him, close quote. In other words, all the blessings and benefits of redemption that you enjoy can be summed up and articulated in that single little phrase, The believer is united to Jesus Christ. See, our Lutheran friends will often give the emphasis that the heart of the gospel, the heart of Christianity, is justification. Justification by faith alone. And there is a good case to be made there, of course. John Calvin described justification as the main hinge on which religion turns. Still, I rather like the classical Reformed understanding and emphasis that the heart of Christianity, that the heart of our faith, is the person and work of Christ. And more pointedly, the center of our salvation is union with Christ, of which our justification is blessedly one blessed part. Here's what one Reformed theologian, he defines this wonderful doctrine of union with Christ like this, and I think I have this definition for you in our sermon outline tonight. Union with Christ is that intimate, vital, and spiritual union between Christ and his people, in virtue of which he is the source of their life and strength, of their blessedness and salvation. Or, to use the language of the Westminster Confession of Faith, chapter 26, all saints that are united to Jesus Christ, their head, by his Spirit and by faith, have fellowship with him in his graces, sufferings, death, resurrection, and glory. There are all kinds of places in Scripture that we could turn to study this doctrine, and it's one of those things that once you become aware of it, you just frankly start noticing it everywhere you turn in Scripture. I may have told you this story before, but years ago, I think it was one of the summers, maybe after my freshman or sophomore year in college, I was working at a Christian summer camp. And there was a nature expert there on staff named Drew, and he would sometimes lead us on hikes through the many acres of the forest surrounding the camp. And I didn't really know anything about identifying plant life or anything of that nature. I looked around the campus and I saw trees, lots and lots of trees. And that's as specific as I could get for you. You know, maybe I could tell the difference between an oak and a maple and a birch if I had been paying attention. But one day on one of our hikes, Drew pointed out that there were these Japanese maples planted all over the camp property in the woods. And he showed us some examples and how distinct they were from the American red maples that we also had on the grounds. Well, after that, as we walked around the property, I could not help but notice there were Japanese red maples everywhere, on every acre of that place, it seemed like. Everywhere I looked, now that I was aware of it, everywhere I looked, I would spot them. Couldn't help but see them. So it is with the doctrine of union with Christ. It's everywhere. John 15, where Jesus teaches that he is the vine and we are the branches and we are to abide in him. Or 1 Corinthians 12, he is the head of the body of which we are members and we are united together in him. Or later on in Ephesians 5, where Paul uses the analogy of marriage as a picture of the union between Christ, the bridegroom, and his church, the bride. Or Romans 6, where baptism is the sign and seal of our union with Christ in his death and resurrection. Countless other places besides. But perhaps the most comprehensive treatment of this doctrine in one place is here in Ephesians 1, verses 3 to 14. You look at it briefly with me, just by survey. Blessed us in Christ, verse 3. He chose us in him, verse 4. Adoption to himself as sons through Jesus Christ, verse 5. He has blessed us in the beloved, verse 6. Verse 7, in him we have redemption through his blood. In him we have obtained an inheritance, verse 11. In him, when you heard and believed in him, you were sealed with the promised Holy Spirit, verse 13. Union with Christ all over this glorious passage. Now, we've said a good bit by way of introduction tonight, so with the time that we have remaining, I want us to notice just a few things from this text. Three brief things for us tonight. The splendor of this union, the agency of this union, and the purpose of this union. So look with me first at verse 3, as Paul begins with a note of adoration regarding the splendor of this union. Blessed be the God and Father of our Lord Jesus Christ, he starts out. Praise be, glory be, he says, if we could translate it another way. And that is a drumbeat that he hammers over and over and over again all the way through this opening section. Election, verse 6, all to the praise of his glorious grace. Our experience of salvation, verse 12, is with the intention that those who hope in Christ should be, as it were, trophies in the treasure chest of God Almighty. That we, the objects of his mercy, might be the cause or the occasion, might be the impetus for praise to be rendered to his glory. See what a merciful and glorious God this is, friends. Look with what affection and grace he deals with such vile sinners, that he should make a wretch his treasure. God gives us his Spirit, you see, verse 14, to the praise of his glory. So fundamental is the goal of Paul as he's writing this out, but also so fundamental is the goal of God himself, is that he does this great work of salvation with a view toward the praise and adoration of his name, of his person, of his glory. Union with Christ is not merely for our apprehension. It's not merely for our comfort. It's not merely for our assurance. Of course, it is for those things, but fundamentally, it is for the glory of his great name. Do you see? So as we take in the thrust of Ephesians 1 tonight, our response should be that of the Apostle Paul's. We should burst into doxology, dear friends. Ephesians 1 is for doctrine. It is for the better understanding of the doctrine of union with Christ and the glorious privilege that is ours. It is for comfort. It is for sharpening. It is for informing. It is for humbling our arrogant, prideful hearts. But undergirding and surrounding all these purposes, the doctrine of Ephesians 1 is for praise, driving all of us ultimately to make the great bent and the great agenda of this text to be to the praise of the glory of God's grace, and the great agenda and bent of our lives to be to the praise of his glorious grace. So that's the first thing that we see here in this passage, the splendor, the beauty, the marvelous wonder of this union, the splendor of this union. That's the first thing. But then secondly, do notice the agency of this union with Christ. Who is responsible for this great salvation? You stumble upon a big mess or something, parents, grandparents, you stumble upon a big mess in your house. Who's responsible for this? You ask your children. Well, there's a sense in which we stumble upon the splendor of Ephesians 1 and we say, who's responsible for this? Who brought this about? We find out here that it is the whole of the ever-blessed Trinity working in tandem for our redemption. Do you see? The Father, the Son, and the Holy Spirit. Verse 3, blessed be the God and Father of our Lord Jesus Christ. He chose us, verse 4. He predestined us according to the purpose of his will, to the praise of his glorious grace, verse 5 and 6. God the Father, Paul says, is the one who purposes and elects and chooses to save certain, yes, to save many, to save myriads, to save innumerable, without number, out of all the mess of us sinful wretches. The Father chooses. And yet, the right to the inheritance of an adopted child of God, which the Father ordained, that right is purchased for us only by the Son. You see that in verse 7? In him we have redemption through his blood, the forgiveness of our trespasses. It was only with the coming of Christ, God's plan for the fullness of the ages, ordained in eternity past, only with the coming of Christ, Paul says, was it finally put into effect. The Father, and then the Son. And then finally, though the Father has ordained our redemption and the Son has achieved or accomplished or purchased our redemption, how is it that we come to enjoy or experience the reality of redemption? Well, look with me at verse 13. In him, you also, when you heard the word of truth, the gospel of your salvation, and believed in him, were sealed with the promised Holy Spirit, who is the guarantee of our inheritance until we acquire possession of it to the praise of his glory. The Spirit's work in us applies Christ's work to us. The work of Christ, which was done in obedience to the Father's plan for us. You see how it's all interwoven? And as you ponder that reality, the Father, the Son, and the Holy Spirit all working in tandem for the accomplishment of so great a salvation, is it any wonder? Is it any wonder that the Apostle Paul bursts into doxology as he does at the beginning of the passage here? God in three persons. Blessed Trinity, the thrice holy God, God the Father, God the Son, God the Holy Spirit, all at work to bring about this great salvation in the lives of God's people, to draw God's people so that they might know something, just an inkling, just a smidgen, just a hint, something of the blessed life and the fellowship of the love of God. That inter-Trinitarian delight, the Father delighting in the Son, and the Son delighting in the Spirit, and the Father, and the Father, and the Son, and the Spirit, all enjoying perfect, blessed communion one with another. By this Trinitarian work of redemption, you have been brought to know, Christian, something. Not everything, no. Not comprehensively, no. Not the entirety, no. But you've been brought to know something of that beauty and bliss of that fellowship, now that that love has been shed abroad in our hearts, Romans 5, verse 5. But how is it that we come to enjoy God's glory? How is it that we come to commune with the Father and the Son and the Holy Spirit? The Father has ordained it, yes, the Son has purchased it, the Spirit applies it, yes. So how do you get to participate in that extraordinary reality? Well, that brings us to our final point tonight, the purpose of this union. We think about the splendor of this union in doxology. We think about the agency of this union as all three persons of the Godhead work in tandem to bring it about. But what is the purpose of this union with Christ that is so foundational to us, for us to enjoy? That brings us to our third thing tonight. Verse 3 again. Listen again to Paul. Blessed be the God and Father of our Lord Jesus Christ, who has blessed us, where? In Christ, with every spiritual blessing in the heavenly places. I really like how one commentator pointed out that that's Paul's thesis statement for this section. And everything flows out of that statement. Everything that follows in the rest of these verses is an exposition of that opening thesis statement from the apostle. Right, he blessed us, God did, in Christ, even as he chose us, verse 4, in him before the foundation of the world, in order that we should be holy and blameless before him. He blessed us in Christ when we were predestined for adoption as sons, verse 5, through Jesus Christ, according to the purpose of his will, to the praise of his glorious grace with which he has blessed us in the beloved, that is, in Christ. I really like how the New American Standard Bible translates that verse. It says, we were predestined for adoption as sons according to the kind intention of his will, or more literally, the good pleasure of his will. Paul goes on to say that he blessed us in Christ because we have redemption through his blood, verse 7. And he talks about the coming of Christ and the work of Christ as the outworking of a purpose in time, the mystery of God's plan now beginning to take place in history. It is something which he set forth in Christ, a plan for the fullness of the time, of the times, to unite ultimately all things in Christ. Yes, there's some redundancy here, and maybe you're thinking, okay, in Christ, we get it. But do you see the purpose of God in eternity and election, the purpose of God in choosing, in setting his love upon his people? It was all designed in eternity in Christ to save sinners into union with the Son. And it is accomplished by Christ at Calvary in space-time history, and it will one day result in the glorious renovation of all things, past, present, and future. They're all summed up, and they're all comprehended in Christ, Paul says. And the apostle says, even in our own experience, even in our mortal perception of this cosmic orchestration that God is up to, how we perceive it is because of Christ. Stick with me with that thesis statement from verse 3 from Paul. He blessed us because in him we have obtained an inheritance, verse 11. He blessed us because, verse 13, when you heard the word of truth and believed the gospel of your salvation, you were sealed with the Holy Spirit. See, God purposes his design. He accomplishes his design. He applies his design. He fulfills his design. And he does it all in union with his Son, the Lord Jesus Christ, through union with his Son. It all comes to us. All these blessings and benefits come to us in him. Even our being sealed with the Spirit in Christ, you see, is done with a view toward our enjoyment of a heavenly possession, where God will unite all things together in him. Do you see that in verses 10 and 14? The believer in Christ is sealed with the Spirit of Christ so that the believer may be suited to more fully delight in Christ when God subsumes all things in heaven and on earth in Christ. I love how one man put it. He says, there's no phase of the redemptive purpose of the living God, nor is there any aspect of its execution in eternity or history or in our experience, none of it outside of union with him. There is no truth more glorious, more breathtaking in its sweep and in its scale than the doctrine of union with Christ. Close quote. Union with Christ, friends, is not just for reformed academic theological eggheads like me. Union with Christ is at the heart of the gospel. It's gospel for you. It's gospel for every believer that lives and breathes. It is good news. Because remember, what do you get in the gospel? Not just forgiveness, sweet and splendid as that is. No, in the gospel, you get Christ and all his benefits. In Christ, you gain God himself so that you might dwell with him forever. And he abides with you in a never-ceasing fellowship of you delighting in your God and Savior, and he delighting in his redeemed and ransomed child. So boys and girls, as we close, let me encourage you in particular, really all of us, but as we read our Bibles, as we're studying through Galatians on Sunday mornings, be on the lookout for those little phrases, in Christ, in him, with him, in the Lord, and so on and so forth. Maybe it'll be like at that camp for me many years ago, that once you start noticing this truth, you can't stop noticing it. It's everywhere. I'd love to know, as you're reading through your Bible, I'd love to know how many times you encounter that phrase, how many times it pops up in your Bible reading, how many times it's called to mind for you during the week. I would love to know that, because I bet you once you stop noticing it, you'll never stop noticing it. What a stunning, breathtaking thing this is, union with Christ. That God would take wretched sinners like me and you and bind himself to us by the gospel and by his Spirit forever.
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I'm Bob Lapine from Mornings on Family Radio. 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

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Fear not, for I am with you. 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
1: 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Reading from John 14, verses 1 through 3. Let not your heart be troubled. Ye believe in God, believe also in me. In my Father's house are many mansions. If it were not so, I would have told you. I go to prepare a place for you. And if I go and prepare a place for you, I will come again and receive you unto myself, that where I am, there ye may be also. 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

Romans chapter 8, verses 38 and 39. For I am sure that neither death nor life, nor angels nor rulers, nor things present nor things to come, nor powers nor height nor depth, nor anything else in all creation will be able to separate us from the love of God in Jesus Christ our Lord.

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Blessed is the man who trusts in Him. 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

John 11, verses 25 and 26. Jesus said to her, "I am the resurrection and the life. The one who believes in me will live, even though they die. And whoever lives by believing in me will never die."

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1: 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Be wise now, therefore, O ye kings. Be instructed, ye judges of the earth. Serve the Lord with fear, and rejoice with trembling. Kiss the Son, lest he be angry, and ye perish from the way when his wrath is kindled but a little. Blessed are all they that put their trust in him. Reading from Psalm 2, verses 10 through 12.

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Not by works of righteousness which we have done, but according to his mercy he saved us, through the washing of regeneration and renewing of the Holy Spirit. 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
1: This is John MacArthur with more Portraits of Grace. All Christians have the amazing privilege of being the beneficiaries of a rich and exciting spiritual inheritance. Hebrews 9:15 says that Christ is the mediator of a new covenant in order that those who have been called may receive the promise of the eternal inheritance. Well, at times we all have a tendency to forget that we are children of the King, and we act as if this world is all we have to live for. But one day, we all will be what God created us to be and will know the full glory of our inheritance. In the meantime, focus on your future inheritance and praise God for it. That'll help you see beyond your present circumstances. You'll find joy in that. This is John MacArthur praying you're continuing to be portraits of grace.
2: 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I'm Bob Lapine from Mornings on Family Radio. 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Oh.

Psalm chapter 41, verse 13. Blessed be the Lord God of Israel, from everlasting to everlasting. Amen and amen.

But those who wait on the Lord shall renew their strength. They shall mount up with wings like eagles. They shall run and not be weary. They shall walk and not faint. Family Radio. 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
2: Well, life in this fallen world is complex. 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Listeners, send me questions. I find the best ones and put them to longtime pastor and author John Piper. And together we open our Bibles for answers. I'm your host, Tony Ranke, with today's question. Welcome back to the podcast. We're on the topic of joy again, namely, is our joy commanded by God as an act of obedience, or is our joy in God made authentic by being spontaneous? A common question posed to Christian hedonists, and a great question asked by Emily today. Dear Pastor John and Tony, thank you so much for this podcast. I have a question that comes from listening to two of your more recent episodes. In them, you stated that joy is not a choice, but a sovereign gift. To quote you, Pastor John, quote, "Joy is a God-given, spontaneous experience of the beauty, worth, and greatness of God," end quote. Then, in the next episode, you discuss that we are commanded to rejoice by Jesus, Peter, and Paul, implying that we have some control over our rejoicing. Those are from APJ's 1983 and APJ 1984. Pastor John, can you explain how this works, spontaneous joy and commanded joy?
3: This is such an important issue because not only does it relate to joy, but it relates to all the behaviors and all the decisions and all the emotions of the Christian life. The paradox between an emotion being given by God and being commanded by God runs through the whole Bible. And the reason it does, the reason it runs through the whole Bible, is because it's at the heart of living a life that glorifies God by depending on God in doing what he commands us to do. When God commands us to do things, or believe things, or decide things, or feel things, he's treating us as genuinely responsible, moral persons in his image, unlike all the animals. He's honoring us as a kind of beings in his image who can perceive things and think about things and evaluate things and then feel and act in accord with how we think and evaluate. But while he created us to be morally responsible persons, he did not create us to be independent from him and his enabling power. Because if we use our own native powers to analyze the world, think it through, make decisions, experience emotions, perform actions without relying on him, we're going to get the glory, not him. He didn't make the world for us to gain independent glory. That's not why he created the world. He created the world for us to live in such a way that he gets the glory and we get the help. We get the joy. He gets the glory. So here's the principle with a couple of texts. For example, 1 Peter 4:11. Whoever speaks, let him speak as one who speaks oracles of God. Whoever serves, let him serve as one who serves. Now, this is key. As one who serves by the strength that God supplies. So as we serve in obedience to what he commands, we rely upon strength that's not our own. And then why? He gives us the why. In order that in everything God may be glorified through Jesus Christ, to him belong glory and dominion forever and ever. That's an absolutely fundamental principle of living the Christian life. We get the help. He gets the glory. We obey commands by relying utterly on his gift. Another way to say it is that the Christian life is meant to be a life of walking by the Spirit, Galatians 5:16, or being led by the Spirit, Galatians 5:18. We fight against sin, Paul says, by putting to death the deeds of the body by the Spirit. All those phrases, by the Spirit, by the Spirit, by the Spirit. We do the action, but Father, you give the strength. We do it in reliance upon your power by the Spirit. So the whole Christian life, not just the emotion of joy, the whole Christian life is built on this paradox of moral responsibility to do what God tells us to do, and yet to do it in the strength that he supplies. So it's really a gift. It's really a gift from him, even though our willpower is involved. Probably the most famous words outside the Bible to capture this paradox were spoken by St. Augustine. He prayed like this in his Confessions, Book 10. Give what you command, O Lord, and command what you will. Now, here's some of the concrete biblical illustrations of what he meant. Let's just take belief in Jesus. Command. Believe in the Lord Jesus and you will be saved. It's a command. Gift. Philippians 1:29. It has been given to you that for Christ's sake you should believe in him. Or take repentance. Command. Repent, for the kingdom of heaven is at hand. Gift. The Lord's servant must not be quarrelsome, but kind to everyone. God may perhaps give them repentance, leading to a knowledge of the truth. It's a command. It's a gift. Here's another one. Love. Love is a command. A new commandment I give to you, that you love one another, just as I have loved you. But it's a gift. Galatians 5:22. The fruit of the Spirit is love. So Emily was exactly right to quote me as saying, on the one hand, joy is a God-given spontaneous experience of the beauty, worth, and greatness of God. That's true, is a gift. But then saying, on the other hand, we are commanded to rejoice by James and Peter and Jesus and Paul, implying that we have some control over our rejoicing, that is, control over the pursuit of it and obedience to that command. So, for example, we're commanded, now just taking joy, returning now to the issue of joy, rejoice insofar as you share Christ's sufferings, a command. Rejoice in the Lord always. Again, I will say rejoice, a command. Delight yourself in the Lord, Psalm 37:4, command. But on the other hand, joy is a gift. The fruit of the Spirit is joy, Galatians 5, or Romans 15:13. May the God of hope fill you with all joy and peace in believing. So, what do we do to live in this paradox of joy being a gift and a command? To make it as simple as I can, here's what we do. We look, that's the key word, we look at the reasons God has given us to rejoice. We look at them in the Bible. And second, we pray. Look and pray, look and pray, look and pray. We pray that God would open our eyes to see and feel the value of those reasons the way God intended them to be felt. For example, Paul says, we rejoice in the hope of the glory of God. So we look at it. We look at the hope. We ponder it. We think about it. And then we pray, oh God, open my eyes to see the worth of the glory of your hope. Or Jesus said, rejoice, for great is your reward in heaven. So we read about that and we look and we ponder and we think, we meditate on the reward in heaven. And then we pray, oh God, open my eyes to the worth of the reward so I feel what I ought to feel when I'm gazing at this amazing reward. Make me happy the way Jesus commanded me to be happy because of how beautiful this reward is. Or the psalmist says in Psalm 119, 162, I rejoice at your word like one who finds great spoil. So we read the word, we read it, we meditate on it, and we pray and pray and pray. God, open our eyes that we may behold wonderful things in your word. Psalm 119, 18. Now, if this is new to any of our listeners, this kind of paradox between living with commands and gifts like this, and you'd like to probe more deeply, I really simplified things by saying the key is looking and the key is praying. If you want to read a whole book about it, I wrote a whole book. It's called When I Don't Desire God, and you can read it for free at desiringgod.org. So as paradoxical as it sounds, this is a glorious way to live. Give what you command and command what you will.
2: Yeah, look and pray, look and pray. So good. When God commands us to do things or believe things or decide things or to feel things, he's treating us as genuinely responsible moral persons in his image. Unlike all the animals, he's honoring us as the kind of beings who can perceive things and think about things and evaluate things and then feel and act in accord with how we think and evaluate. That is a beautiful picture of the dignity of our commanded joy. Thank you, Pastor John. And thanks for joining us today. If you have a question, ask Pastor John. 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

0: 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You will show me the path of life. 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
0: 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Reading from Jeremiah 29, verses 11 through 13. For I know the thoughts that I think toward you, saith the Lord, thoughts of peace and not of evil, to give you an expected end. Then shall ye call upon me, and ye shall go and pray unto me, and I will hearken unto you. And ye shall seek me and find me, when ye shall search for me with all your heart. Reading from Jeremiah 29, verses 11 through 13.

Psalm 28, verse 7. The Lord is my strength and my shield. And with my song, I give thanks to him.

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2: Romans 10:17 says, "Faith comes by hearing, and hearing by the word of God." Take just a moment now. 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
3: Jude, a bondservant of Jesus Christ, and brother of James. To those who are called, sanctified by God the Father, and preserved in Jesus Christ, mercy, peace, and love be multiplied to you. Beloved, while I was very diligent to write to you concerning our common salvation, I found it necessary to write to you exhorting you to contend earnestly for the faith which was once for all delivered to the saints. For certain men have crept in unnoticed, who long ago were marked out for this condemnation, ungodly men who turn the grace of our God into lewdness and deny the only Lord God and our Lord Jesus Christ. But I want to remind you, though you once knew this, that the Lord, having saved the people out of the land of Egypt, afterward destroyed those who did not believe. And the angels, who did not keep their proper domain, but left their own abode, he has reserved in everlasting chains under darkness for the judgment of the great day. As Sodom and Gomorrah, and the cities around them in similar manner to these, having given themselves over to sexual immorality and gone after strange flesh, are set forth as an example, suffering the vengeance of eternal fire. Likewise also, these dreamers defile the flesh, reject authority, and speak evil of dignitaries. Yet Michael the archangel, in contending with the devil, when he disputed about the body of Moses, dared not bring against him a reviling accusation, but said, "The Lord rebuke you." But these speak evil of whatever they do not know, and whatever they know naturally, like brute beasts, in these things they corrupt themselves. Woe to them! For they have gone in the way of Cain, have run greedily in the error of Balaam for profit, and perished in the rebellion of Korah. These are spots in your love feasts, while they feast with you without fear, serving only themselves. They are clouds without water, carried about by the winds. Late autumn trees without fruit, twice dead, pulled up by the roots. Raging waves of the sea, foaming up their own shame. Wandering stars, for whom is reserved the blackness of darkness forever. Now Enoch, the seventh from Adam, prophesied about these men also, saying, "Behold, the Lord comes with 10,000s of his saints to execute judgment on all, to convict all who are ungodly among them of all their ungodly deeds which they have committed in an ungodly way, and of all the harsh things which ungodly sinners have spoken against him. These are grumblers, complainers, walking according to their own lusts, and they mouth great swelling words, flattering people to gain advantage. But you, beloved, remember the words which were spoken before by the apostles of our Lord Jesus Christ, how they told you that there would be mockers in the last time who would walk according to their own ungodly lusts. These are sensual persons who cause divisions, not having the Spirit. But you, beloved, building yourselves up on your most holy faith, praying in the Holy Spirit, keep yourselves in the love of God, looking for the mercy of our Lord Jesus Christ unto eternal life. And on some have compassion, making a distinction, but others save with fear, pulling them out of the fire, hating even the garment defiled by the flesh. Now to him who is able to keep you from stumbling, and to present you faultless before the presence of his glory with exceeding joy, To God, our Savior, who alone is wise, be glory and majesty, dominion and power, both now and forever.

0: Revelation Chapter 1. The revelation of Jesus Christ, which God gave him to show his servants, things which must shortly take place. And he sent and signified it by his angel to his servant John, who bore witness to the word of God and to the testimony of Jesus Christ to all things that he saw. Blessed is he who reads and those who hear the words of this prophecy and keep those things which are written in it, for the time is near. John, to the seven churches which are in Asia, grace to you and peace from him who is and who was and who is to come, and from the seven spirits who are before his throne, and from Jesus Christ, the faithful witness, the firstborn from the dead, and the ruler over the kings of the earth. To him who loved us and washed us from our sins in his own blood, and has made us kings and priests to his God and Father, to him be glory and dominion forever and ever. Amen. Behold, he is coming with clouds, and every eye will see him, even they who pierced him, and all the tribes of the earth will mourn because of him. Even so, amen. I am the Alpha and the Omega, the beginning and the end, says the Lord, who is and who was and who is to come, the Almighty. I, John, both your brother and companion in the tribulation and kingdom and patience of Jesus Christ, was on the island that is called Patmos for the word of God and for the testimony of Jesus Christ. I was in the Spirit on the Lord's day, and I heard behind me a loud voice as of a trumpet, saying, I am the Alpha and the Omega, the first and the last. And what you see, write in a book and send it to the seven churches which are in Asia, to Ephesus, to Smyrna, to Pergamos, to Thyatira, to Sardis, to Philadelphia, and to Laodicea. Then I turned to see the voice that spoke with me, and having turned, I saw seven golden lampstands, and in the midst of the seven lampstands, one like the Son of Man, clothed with a garment down to the feet and girded about the chest with a golden band. His head and hair were white like wool, as white as snow, and his eyes like a flame of fire. His feet were like fine brass, as if refined in a furnace, and his voice as the sound of many waters. He had in his right hand seven stars. Out of his mouth went a sharp two-edged sword, and his countenance was like the sun shining in its strength. And when I saw him, I fell at his feet as dead. But he laid his right hand on me, saying to me, Do not be afraid. I am the first and the last. I am he who lives and was dead. And behold, I am alive forevermore. Amen. And I have the keys of Hades and of death. Write the things which you have seen, and the things which are, and the things which will take place after this. The mystery of the seven stars which you saw in my right hand, and the seven golden lampstands. The seven stars are the angels of the seven churches, and the seven lampstands which you saw are the seven churches.
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William Bradbury is a well-known hymn writer. He was born in York, Maine in 1816, came from a godly musical family, and though he worked on his father's farm, Bradbury practiced music constantly, eventually becoming an accomplished organist and choir director himself. Bradbury wrote melodies for many beloved hymns. Probably his best-known hymn, Jesus Loves Me. William added the memorable chorus, "Yes, Jesus loves me. Yes, Jesus loves me. The Bible tells me so."

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2: 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Whom have I in heaven but thee? And there is none upon earth that I desire beside thee. My flesh and my heart faileth, but God is the strength of my heart and my portion forever. For lo, they that are far from thee shall perish. Thou hast destroyed all them that go a-whoring from thee. But it is good for me to draw near to God. I have put my trust in the Lord God, that I may declare all thy works.

Psalm 23, verse 5. You prepare a table before me in the presence of my enemies. You anoint my head with oil. My cup runs over.

0: 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Joining us are Family Radio President and CEO Tom Evans and Chief Operating Officer Dave Blomsterberg. 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
2: Yeah, I think there's a lot going on behind the scenes here. I mean, the new station in Manhattan, the new FM, and what is that, 107?
1: 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Not available yet, but we'll be turning that on pretty soon.
2: Yep. It'll be coming to a Manhattan neighborhood near you.
1: There you go.
2: Yeah, and we've also had a wonderful partnership with ISM. Mm-hmm. And I think that's, I don't know how many of you are aware of that, those listening, how many of you are aware of our partnership with ISM? I think, man, what an amazing opportunity we have.
1: We do. Them. I mean, we have, so there's four markets with ISM that we are rebroadcasting the Bible in different languages. One of the statistics that ISM shared with us, about 35% of the U.S. population, English is a second language. So this gives these folks an opportunity to be able to hear the Bible, the word, the gospel in their native language. In Sacramento, we also have it in Jacksonville, Florida, Milwaukee, and now Nashville as well. So we're going to continue to keep growing that in more markets on our HD channels as we have an opportunity to keep expanding. And that's just taken off because of our Family Radio listeners that support us. We're able to turn on these HD channels.
2: Yeah, I think for many of you, HD is an amazing technology in that you... Family Radio, though Family Radio is on the main station, there's opportunity for us to use those digital channels that are not being used by Family Radio. And this is a wonderful ministry. International Scripture Ministries, I think, have an amazing vision to try to bring the gospel to cities in America where they're not being served. I know there are many, you know, cities in America where there's a large population of Ukrainians, for example. And I think reaching them with the gospel in their language, in their mother tongue, I think is such an important ministry.
1: Absolutely. And also we have the four digital streams on our Family Radio app. You could listen to Family Radio on the Family Radio app, and you could also listen to, we have Foundations now, Everlight Hymns, Family Radio Christmas, and we also have Renew Worship. And that's another attempt to reach, again, maybe the next generation for some of the music that they may be more accustomed to. But one thing you say all the time, Tom, is we don't want a second of airtime to be wasted without some scripture, without the gospel being heard. So maybe share a little bit about what we're wanting to do to improve Renew Worship.
2: Yeah, music is such an important creation of God. Colossians 3:16, God speaks about that we are teaching and admonishing one another through psalms, hymns, and spiritual songs. What's interesting is God doesn't give us a specific genre of music. It is that music, the way He designed it, it is to teach. It is a tool to teach and admonish. So on Family Radio and these four streams, we've taken that to try to compile music that does teach and admonish and blend that with the Word of God. So you're a young person and you like Renew Worship. Well, you love the music. You love that kind of music, mm-hmm. that style of music. And yet throughout, as you're listening, just those little morsels we call mm-hmm. of truth, little morsels of truth that a little bit like medicine, mm-hmm. that you know, a little spoonful of sugar makes the medicine go down. And so our goal is really, vision is to try to create a music that someone would love, a genre of music that they just love, and yet throughout the day they'll hear scripture mm-hmm. sprinkled and dispersed throughout with that music. And I think that's kind of the formula that we're working on. more and more people are going digital. Mm. They're moving away from terrestrial, and they're going more and more on their phones. Mm-hmm. And listen, if you're able to listen to each one of these streams, and I think that's a great opportunity for us to put together even more and curate more and more of these streams.
1: Yeah, and that is the plan, for us to continue to keep growing that. We want to really hone in on the ones that we have and improve upon those, and then embark on more as we go.
2: Yes.
1: So just kind of keeping with the next generation, Tom, I know that there was discussion during the support drive about this new app called Uplift that we're working with our sister company on as well, which is really important in this day and age to be able to have a device or an app that you can go to and know that you could trust it. We did a really big focus group a while back, and one of the things that these 18 to 29-year-olds told us was that if you're going to put anything else out there for us, it's got to be something we could trust. We feel that Family Radio has been trusted for almost 70 years now for proclaiming the Word of God. So to do a new app, per se, can you share a little bit about what this is going to be to really provide the truth for people?
2: Well, I'm really excited about the launch of Uplift next week, Lord willing, on the 22nd of September. And our hope is that many people will come. A lot of people right now, AI is in the news. There's a lot of discussion about it. Mm-hmm. There's a lot of wrangling about AI. And like any tool of technology, it could be used for good or it could be used for evil. And so one of the things about the characteristics of Uplift is that it is designed with God's truth, and it cannot violate that. So when you ask it a question from Scripture or a cultural question, it will give you an answer that is biblical. And it is also designed to cause you to flourish. It cannot violate the rules that God has set up in the universe. And I think that that's one of the main characteristics that makes it very distinctive. Yes, there's a lot of AI out there. There's a lot of LLMs, different kinds. But one thing about Uplift is it takes and borrows from different of these LLMs, but it will never violate the truths of Scripture. And the other distinctive of Uplift is it will never store your information, and we will never share that information. We can't even access that information. It will always stay private to your own device. And I think that will, as we continue to, people become aware of it and begin to trust it, they will find that we will never exploit their personal information. In fact, we can't even get to it.
1: Mm, that's important. And folks, I know there's going to be a lot of people with questions around this. It's new. What does this mean? How can I use it? How can I get access to it? There's going to be much more information on this, where we're going to be putting this out there to our Family Radio listeners. You're going to see email communications and so forth around it. How can you get it? How can you have access to it? The Sing event that happened out here in Nashville last week, there was a lot of interest in this app because of, you know, people were excited about, hey, there's something I could use. Like if I'm looking up and I'm reading Scripture and I've got a question, hey, I may not be able to go to my pastor today to be able to ask that question. That's obviously where you're going to go to first. But this will help you in those in-between times where you just want to be able to find out the answer. And you can feel that this is something you could trust that's going to give you 100% biblically biased information. So anyways, a lot of excitement around that. We're going to be sharing more about that. You'll be hearing more about Uplift throughout. It's launching next Tuesday, September 22nd. So Tom, just to wrap up here, you know, knowing that there's all these different opportunities that we're trying to do, and there is a sense of urgency that we have to get the word out for all the things that are going on out there. So we're trying to do everything we can. We're experimenting with movies. We're putting this app out there. We're staying to the core of Family Radio. We're really just trying to hit every different media platform, all the digital streams that we're working on as well. What would you say in kind of closing as far as all these things that that we're trying to get out there to the next generation and the current generation? What would you what would you provide them with, no matter what we put out? What is the overarching message?
2: Faith comes by hearing, and hearing by the word of God. Mm. No matter how it gets into your ears, into your mind, into your heart, God's the one that will cause it to increase and will bring life through the word. And that's what a joy for us to be part and co-laborers with God himself in proclaiming the word of God. Mm-hmm. And I think that that's what a pleasure, what a joy for us that God would even use us.
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Psalm 145, verses 5 through 7. On the glorious splendor of your majesty, and on your wondrous works, I will meditate. 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
1: They have seen it as observers, and they want to see it as observers, and they want to look into it so that they might join in the redemption song and give God glory. And a beautiful thought. What a salvation.
2: Welcome to Grace to You Weekend with the Bible teaching of John MacArthur. I'm your host, Phil Johnson. Today we are continuing John's study called Our Great Salvation. It's a series designed to reinvigorate your joy that comes from God's amazing redemption. In the course of this study, John has encouraged you to focus your attention on the many blessings of being saved by Christ. So some questions to ask yourself at this point might be, how does your salvation affect the way you're running the race of faith, the way you're living your daily life? In light of God's grace to you, is worship a high priority or an afterthought? And how should being eternally rescued from sin and death affect the way you pray, the way you talk to others, the way you raise your family, even the way you spend your time and money? Consider those questions as John begins today's message.
1: Salvation was so marvelous a reality that even the Old Testament prophets spent their time trying to understand its wonders. That's how great it is. That's how wonderful it is. Of all the things they might have searched out, this was what they chose to search out. Peter's heart is revealed here. To see the greatness of salvation, just note how the prophets wanted to understand it. The reality of salvation history in Christ consumed their hearts. They made careful search. That's a very intense word, ekzeteo. A preposition always intensifies a verb. They sought it out diligently. They made inquiry, another compound term, ex erunao, to search out diligently, intensely, because they didn't fully understand. They couldn't understand. How could they understand? Christ hadn't come. He hadn't lived. He hadn't taught. He hadn't died. He hadn't risen. The prophets didn't understand. They didn't understand a lot of things. In Isaiah 6, verse 11, Isaiah says, "Then I said, Lord, how long?" And in a sense, he's admitting, I wish I understood this. Habakkuk in chapter 1 says, "Lord, how long are you going to allow this abuse of your people to go on?" There were a lot of things they didn't understand, a lot of things they could have studied, a lot of things they could have looked into, a lot of things that must have been of tremendous interest to them. Daniel chapter 7, verse 15, "As for me, Daniel, my spirit was distressed within me, and the visions in my mind kept alarming me. And so I approached one of those who was standing by, an angel, and asked him the exact meaning of all this." He didn't understand it. The angel unfolded some of it to him. So you see, those prophets had an interesting dilemma. They were living so far on the other side of the cross and the work of Christ, there was no way they could understand it all. There was no way they could absorb it all. No way they could see it clearly. Listen to Matthew 13, 17, the words of Jesus. "For truly I say to you," he said this to his disciples, "that many prophets and righteous men desired to see what you see and did not see it, and to hear what you hear and did not hear it." They were limited. They were limited. And so they studied their own writings. And what did they study? The Messiah and the salvation that he would bring. It was not just scholarly investigation. It was a passionate, driving compulsion to understand the greatness of salvation. Second point. The second one is that the great salvation of which Peter writes is the theme of the Holy Spirit's inspiration. Not only were the prophets committed to this, but so is the Holy Spirit. And Peter gives us a crucial insight into the fact that all revelation was divinely revealed by the Holy Spirit, and the greatness of our salvation is seen in the fact that it was the theme of the Holy Spirit's revelation. Listen, everything the prophets received, they received from whom? The Holy Spirit. Everything the New Testament writers received, they received from the Holy Spirit. Everything we read what the Spirit said. Back to verse 11. They sought to know what person or time, here's the key, the Spirit of Christ within them was indicating as he predicted the suffering of Christ and the glories to follow. Peter introduces to us then the idea that these prophets were really wanting to understand the person and the time that the Spirit of Christ within them was indicating as he predicted through them the sufferings of Christ and the glories to follow. Now, the prophecies that they wrote had those two elements, the sufferings of Christ and the glory to follow. You go into the Old Testament, read Psalm 22. It's all about the suffering of Christ. Read Psalm 69, verses 1 to 21. It's about the suffering of Christ. Read Isaiah 52:13 to 53:10 or so, all about the sufferings of Christ. Read Daniel 9:24 to 26, the sufferings of Christ. The Messiah will be cut off. Read Zechariah 12:10, he'll be pierced. Zechariah 13:7, more about the sufferings of Christ. They wrote about the sufferings of Christ under the inspiration of the Holy Spirit. They wouldn't have known that apart from the Spirit, would they? They couldn't read the future. They couldn't even understand what they did write, let alone try to figure out to write something on their own. And then he says they wrote about the glories to follow. What does that mean? The resurrection of Christ, the ascension of Christ, the enthronement of Christ. They wrote about the child who would become the king and the government would be upon his shoulder, Isaiah 9. They wrote in Daniel 2 about the one who would be the ultimate king, in Daniel 7, in Zechariah 2, in Zechariah 14. The prophets wrote about the glory and they wrote about the suffering. But all of it was inspired by the Holy Spirit. By the way, the sufferings of Christ and the glories of Christ are the major themes of Old Testament prophecy. Revelation 19:10 says, the testimony of Jesus is the spirit of prophecy. So all prophecy is really geared to testify to Christ. And in testifying to Christ, it focused primarily on his suffering and his glory, which allowed him to become the Savior. In Luke 24, Jesus said on the road to Emmaus to those disciples, O foolish men and slow of heart to believe all that the prophets have spoken. And what did the prophets speak? Was it not necessary for the Christ to suffer these things and to enter into his glory? Suffering, glory, always the theme. Always the theme. That theme was the theme of the prophet's study because it was the theme of the Spirit's inspiration. And so he says, the Spirit of Christ. By the way, that shows that Christ pre-existed before his incarnation in a spirit form. Notice the little phrase, in them or within them. The Spirit took up residence within the writers of the Old Testament. The word indicating, do you see it there? Spirit of Christ was in them indicating, or some Bibles may say witnessing. Pro martur aminon means to witness beforehand, to forewitness. Verse 12, by the way, notice it also affirms this. Down toward the end of the verse, it says that the New Testament apostles preached the gospel to you by the Holy Spirit sent from heaven. So the Holy Spirit inspired not only the Old Testament writers, but the New Testament apostles as well. So both Old Testament and New Testament are the breath of the Spirit of God, divine origin. So the Holy Spirit revealed this great salvation to that generation. Verse 12 says it was revealed to them. It was revealed to them, that is to the Old Testament prophets, follow this, that they were not serving themselves, that this whole message was not for their generation, not for their time. That's so important. Can I just take a moment and remind you of a verse you probably never read or thought about? You may have read by it, but not thought about it. Numbers 24:17. Listen, just listen to it. I see him, but not now. I behold him, but not near. A star shall come forth from Jacob, and a scepter shall rise from Israel, but not now and not near. Way back in the Pentateuch, already the Spirit of God beginning to testify about the coming Messiah. And they weren't speaking about their age and their time. In Hebrews 11, we get a little more insight. Hebrews 11, 13 says, all these died in faith, all the patriarchs, without receiving the promises, but having seen them and having welcomed them from a distance. That's right. They could only see it from a distance. And then at the end of that 11th chapter, those final two marvelous verses, 39 and 40, and all these Old Testament heroes that have been named in this chapter, having gained approval through their faith, listen, did not receive what was promised. They didn't. It wasn't for their age, because God had provided something better for us, so that apart from us, they should not be made perfect. It wasn't for their time. It was for us. Now, the point here is not that the prophecies had no value. They had immense value, but only that the fulfillment of the prophecies was not for that generation, but a future generation, which would come to pass, and that ultimately there would come a time and a generation where salvation would be accomplished and Gentiles would be involved in covenant blessing from the work of Messiah. Third point, brief one. It is the theme of the apostles' proclamation. Verse 12 again, it says, in these things which now have been announced to you through those who preached the gospel to you by the Holy Spirit sent from heaven. And that statement simply brings in the New Testament apostles. These things, that is the salvation grace which is to come, the suffering and glory of Messiah, everything the Spirit inspired in the Old Testament writers, now have been announced to you through those who preach the gospel to you. Those are the New Testament preachers. In these things refers directly to the who and the when. In these things, the who, what person, and the when, what time, are now preached to you. And isn't that what the New Testament preachers did? Didn't they come along and say, the Messiah is Jesus Christ, and the time is what? Now. Doesn't Paul say, behold, now is the acceptable time. Today is the what? Day of salvation. It has come. It is here. It is here. In these things, who and when, the details of the Old Testament prophecies of Christ are fulfilled. They have been announced to you through those who preached the gospel. Who's that? Luke, Paul, Barnabas, Philip, John, the apostles. They preached it. In fact, Paul said, I am determined to know nothing among you except Christ and him what? Crucified. And why did he preach only that? Only Christ and Christ crucified and salvation in Christ. Why was he ready to preach the gospel at every turn? Why was he not ashamed of the gospel of Christ? Why? Because it was the preaching of the cross that was to them that perish foolishness, but unto us that believe eternal life. That was their message. The apostolic preaching of the cross was the message. Paul says in 1 Corinthians 2, I didn't come to you with human wisdom. I didn't come to you with philosophy. I came to you with a cross, determined to know nothing except Christ and Him crucified. So that which occupied the constant study of the prophets, that which occupied the constant inspiration of the Spirit, also became the constant theme of the New Testament preachers. And how much were they devoted to it? Listen, beloved, they died for it, didn't they? They died for it. They gave their life for it. That's how great salvation is. The theme of prophet study, the theme of Spirit inspiration, the theme of apostolic testimony. And finally, the theme of the angel's interest. I love this. He just throws this in verse 12. Things into which angels long to look. You ever wished you were an angel? When I was a little kid, I used to think, boy, would it be neat to be an angel? Just fly, you know? And be good all the time. Be an angel. Sneak up on people and do good things. Be in the presence of God. Oh, have you ever wondered what it would be like to be an angel? Have you ever wondered what it would be like to see what angels see in that dimension that we can't perceive, that spiritual dimension that is not visible to us? Have you ever wondered what it's like for angels to battle demons in that sphere that's mystery to us, that invisible world that's just as real as ours, only not able to be seen with the physical eye? If you ever wondered what it would be like to be a part of that angelic world and to experience that eternal holiness that holy angels have, I got news for you. The angels are saying the same thing. I wonder what it's like to be saved. I wonder what it's like to receive grace. I wonder what it's like to be forgiven. Fascinating. Back to verse 12 at the end. Things. What do you mean things? Matters of salvation, into which angels long to look. Those two words, long to look, loaded with meaning. You know what the word long is? Get this one. Epithumeo. You know what that word means? To lust in a negative sense. It's describing a strong desire, an overpowering impulse. This isn't whimsical. The angels aren't saying, oh, by the way, wouldn't it be interesting to see what salvation is like? This is a passion with them. This is a strong impulse. The term in the form epithumousin here, the term basically means an impulse that's not satisfied, a desire that's not fulfilled. And the angels have this unsatisfied desire to look into the things of salvation. To look. Wonderful word. You know what it literally means? To stretch forward your head or to bend down. It's used to describe what Peter and John did at the tomb. You remember when they ran and stooped down and looked in? Same verb. The angels want to stoop down, get down here and look into this thing. They have a driving passion to understand it. Why? Because they'll never experience it. The holy angels never need to be saved. The fallen angels can't be saved. The holy angels are stooping down to peer into the reality of salvation in the human world. And I might add to you that maybe too that there are some fallen angels who are wanting to look into salvation in the hope that they might receive it, but they never will. They never will. Angels have been involved. The holy angels have been involved in salvation. The holy angels announced Christ's birth. The holy angels ministered him in his temptation. They served there at the resurrection. They attended to his ascension. They are now doing his bidding on behalf of the saints. The fallen angels were around. They were attacking him in his temptation. They were besieging him in his life. They were trying to kill him and keep him dead on the cross. They were trying to keep him in the grave. They have assaulted his work and his church. The angels, holy and fallen, have been around the work of salvation. None of them will ever experience it. The holy angels don't need it. The fallen angels can't have it. But they have a powerful desire to look more deeply into the immense, miraculous, gracious salvation, which they will never experience. I think the holy angels are most in mind here. I just offer that other option as a possible thought. And I think the holy angels want to look into it for the reason that they might understand it better, for the reason that they might glorify God more, because that's what they exist to do. It's not just sheer curiosity. It is to enable them to give God greater glory. God has displayed his church to them. You remember in Luke 15, when the sinner comes back, it says that the angels of heaven do what? Rejoice. The angels rejoice and praise God for saving a sinner. In 1 Corinthians, I think it's in chapter 4, verse 9, Paul says, God has exhibited us apostles, last of all, as men condemned to death, because we have become a spectacle to the world, both to angels and to men. The angels are watching Paul. They're watching the apostle Paul. They're seeing the power of God in his life. In Ephesians chapter 3, verse 10, it says that the manifold wisdom of God might now be made known through the church to the rulers and authorities in the heavenlies. God is putting his grace in the church on display before the angels. They're watching his ministries. They're watching his church. They're taking it all in. They'll never participate. But there's an interesting, interesting thing. In Revelation chapter 5, listen to this. It says, the Lamb took the book. That's the title deed to the earth, the Lord Christ, the Lamb. And the four living creatures, those are angels, and the 24 elders representing the saints fell down before the Lamb. Everybody has a harp, golden bowls of incense, the prayers of the saints, and they sang a new song. Now watch this. Here's the song. Worthy art thou to take the book and break its seals, for thou wast slain and did purchase for God with thy blood men from every tribe and tongue and people and nation. Isn't that a wonderful song? Can you sing that song? Can you sing the song of redemption? Sure, you've been redeemed. But look at this. Verse 11. I looked. I heard the voice of many angels around the throne and the living creatures and the elders and myriads of thousands. And they all said, worthy is the Lamb that was slain to receive power. The angels are chiming in on redemption song, even though they haven't experienced it. They have seen it as observers. And they want to see it as observers, and they want to look into it so that they might join in the redemption song and give God glory. And a beautiful thought. What a salvation. Can I ask you a question? Is your salvation that precious to you? Or have you left your first love? It's a fair question. It was precious to you at first, wasn't it? Your first love, when you first were saved, oh, it was great. How is it now? Have you lost sight of it? Let that be rekindled in your heart.
2: 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That's just another stunning facet of what Christ has reserved uniquely for believers. There's so much to learn about our salvation and so much blessing in the discovery process. Here's what John had to say about that.
1: Let's just take it down to the bottom line. We are saved because the Father seeks true worshipers who worship Him in spirit and in truth. That's the reason He saved us. That's the reason He chose us, regenerated us, justified us, is sanctifying us, and will one day glorify us. Our great salvation is to make us true worshipers. So, the more you know about the greatness of our salvation, the greater will be your worship, the very purpose for which God saved you. 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
2: 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And then be here next week as we kick off John MacArthur's practical study titled Wisdom for the Workplace. 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
3: In John chapter 8, Jesus makes the statement, "I am the light of the world." You stop to consider what that means? I'm Bob Lapine from Mornings on Family Radio. This week, we will consider exactly what Jesus is saying to us, what He's saying about Himself, when he makes the declaration, "I am the light of the world." Join us this week for Mornings on Family Radio.